That's John Coltrane here on NEPM playing Welcome. Composed by Coltrane, recorded in 1965 from the album Kulu Se Mama. That was the John Coltrane Quartet, McCoy Tyner at the piano, Jimmy Garrison on bass, Elvin Jones on drums. Tyner and Jones joined Coltrane in 1960, Garrison the following year. They were with the saxophonists through 1965, a period in which John Coltrane created some of the most innovative and influential music of the 20th century, music that it was at once incredibly dense and spiritually uplifting. And today is the John Coltrane Centennial. We'll hear his music throughout this evening's Jazz on a Mode. 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I'm Tom Reaney. Nice to be with you on this Wednesday night with Jazz on a Mode. An honor to present the music of John Coltrane on his 100th birthday anniversary. Tonight we'll hear two movements from Coltrane's A Love Supreme, as well as his famous recording of My Favorite Things. Stay tuned for John Coltrane playing Autumn Serenade and Dear Old Stockholm, Tranquil Tinkle and Spiritual Soul Eyes in Central Park West, I Want to Talk About You and The Inchworm. John Coltrane, tenor and soprano saxophone, for this Wednesday night's Jazz on a Mode here on NEPM. Coltrane was born in Hamlet, North Carolina, September 23, 1926. John William Coltrane grew up in Philadelphia, and he came to prominence in the mid-50s when he joined the Miles Davis Quintet. He spent part of 1957 playing with the Thelonious Monk Quartet, returned to Miles's group for 1958 and 59, and left Miles for good in 1960 to form the John Coltrane Quartet. Coltrane recorded for three primary labels, Prestige in the 50s, Atlantic 1959 through 61, Impulse from there on in the 60s until his death at the age of 40 on July 17, 1967. Let's continue with John Coltrane playing My Shining Hour, the great song by Harold Arlen and Johnny Mercer from the album Coltrane Jazz. This was recorded late in 1959. John Coltrane here with Wynton Kelly, Paul Chambers, and Jimmy Cobb, My Shining Hour.

That's John Coltrane here on NEPM playing Mr. Sims. That's a Coltrane original from the album Coltrane Plays the Blues. And there, John Coltrane playing soprano saxophone on a session recorded 3 days after his soprano saxophone premiere on My Favorite Things. October 24th of 1960, John Coltrane with McCoy Tyner at the piano, Steve Davis on bass, Elvin Jones on drums. Mr. Sims from Coltrane Plays the Blues. From John Coltrane and Johnny Hartman, we heard Autumn Serenade, one of the half-dozen songs that Johnny Hartman sang on his classic meeting with the Coltrane Quartet in 1963. Autumn Serenade, preceded by Cousin Mary, that's a Coltrane original, and that's from his landmark album Giant Steps, recorded 1959, Coltrane with Tommy Flanagan, Paul Chambers, and Art Taylor. And we began the set with Coltrane playing My Shining Hour. The Harold Arlen Johnny Mercer standard is from Coltrane Jazz, recorded in 1959 for Atlantic. John Coltrane with Wynton Kelly, Paul Chambers, and Jimmy Cobb. Today is John Coltrane's 100th birthday anniversary. We're featuring his music for the Coltrane Centennial and this Wednesday night's Jazz on the Moat. Stay tuned for John Coltrane playing the Inchworm and Naima, Trinkle Tinkle and Afro Blue, Impressions and Central Park West. 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I'm Tom Reaney. Thanks for tuning in for this Wednesday night's Jazz on the Moat. And let's continue with a set that will include My Favorite Things and begin with Like Someone in Love. This standard, composed by Jimmy Van Heusen and Johnny Burke, is from the album Lush Life. John Coltrane here in a trio session with Earl May on bass and Art Taylor on drums. John Coltrane, tenor saxophone, Like Someone in Love.

That's John Coltrane here on NEPM playing my favorite things. Coltrane created this modal masterpiece out of the show tune composed by Rodgers and Hammerstein, introduced in the 1959 musical The Sound of Music, and recorded by Coltrane October 21st of 1960. That was Coltrane's premier recording on soprano saxophone, and that was his quartet with McCoy Tyner, Steve Davis, and Elvin Jones. My Favorite Things preceded by Coltrane playing Like Someone in Love. That's from his 1957 album, Lush Life. Today is the John Coltrane Centennial, featuring his music in this evening's Jazz on the Mid. Stay tuned for Coltrane playing The Inchworm and Trinkle Tinkle, Impressions and Spiritual from the Village Vanguard, and Afro Blue from Live at Birdland. 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The next in NEPM Smart and Funny People series is the comedian Josh Gondelman. He's one of the funniest panelists on NPR's Wait, Wait, Don't Tell Me, and he'll be at the Iron Horse in Northampton in January. Get your tickets for A Night with Josh Gondelman now at nepm.org/smartandfunny. Let's continue with John Coltrane's Naima, one of the best known of Coltrane compositions, introduced in 1959 on the album Giant Steps.

That's John Coltrane here on NEPM playing the Inchworm. Inchworm was composed by Frank Lesser for a Danny Kaye musical, Hans Christian Andersen, played here by John Coltrane in 1962 for the album released by Impulse as Coltrane, the John Coltrane Quartet with McCoy Tyner, Jimmy Garrison, and Elvin Jones. They are playing the Inchworm. Ever heard Coltrane playing Naima, the premier recording of that well-known original by Coltrane? That's from the Atlantic release, Giant Steps. 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Celebrating the John Coltrane Centennial in this Wednesday night's Jazz on the Met, I'm Tom Reaney. Thanks for joining me this evening. We have music on the way from Coltrane at Birdland and the Village Vanguard. It will hit John Coltrane playing Central Park West, Equinox, and I Want to Talk About You. John Coltrane, born in Hamlet, North Carolina, September 23, 1926. He grew up in Philadelphia. He served in the Navy during World War II, played on a Navy band. He worked with bands led by Dizzy Gillespie and Johnny Hodges. He recorded with both of those groups. But it wasn't until the mid-50s when he joined Miles Davis that Coltrane began coming to prominence. In this next set, we'll hear Coltrane on sessions he made with Miles and Tad Dameron and Thelonious Monk. And let's begin with Dear Old Stockholm, this a tune that Miles Davis recorded for his Columbia Records debut round about midnight, and it's a piece that Coltrane would revisit when he was leading his own groups in the 60s. Miles Davis, here with John Coltrane, Red Garland, Paul Chambers, and Philly Joe Jones, Dear Old Stockholm.

Monk and John Coltrane here on NEPM playing Trinkle Tinkle. An amazing piece composed by Monk, but one of only three that were recorded by the group that Monk led in the summer of 57 at the Five Spot, a group with John Coltrane, Shadow Wilson, and Wilbur Ware. Thelonious Monk, John Coltrane, Trinkle Tinkle. That was preceded by Coltrane and Tad Dameron. We heard On a Misty Night, composed by Tad Dameron for his session with John Coltrane in 1956. And that recording, made for Prestige Records, called Mating Call, is the first in which John Coltrane's name appeared on the cover as a leader, or in this case a co-leader, of a group with Tad Dameron. On a Misty Night was preceded by Miles Davis Quintet playing Dear Old Stockholm from the album Round About Midnight. Miles with John Coltrane, Red Garland, Paul Chambers, and Philly Joe Jones, the classic Miles Davis Quintet. John Coltrane worked with Miles from 1955 into early 1957. Drug addiction and erratic stage behavior caused Miles to fire John Coltrane. In 1957, two significant things occurred in Coltrane's life. What he called a spiritual awakening enabled him to break free of drug addiction. And during that year, he spent several months working with Thelonious Monk and recording, as we've just heard, the classic Trinkle Tinkle. Coltrane would return to work with Miles Davis in 1958, recording the albums Milestones and Kinda Blue, and then in 1960, left Miles and formed the John Coltrane Quartet. Celebrating John Coltrane's centennial in this Wednesday night's Jazz on the Mode, this is 88.5 NEPM. Jazz on the Mode on NEPM is funded by UConn's Jorgensen Center for the Performing Arts, presenting ukulele player Jake Shimabukuro, blending jazz, rock, traditional Hawaiian, and more, October 10th at 8, jorgensen.ucon.edu. 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Let's continue with John Coltrane here at Birdland in 1963, playing Afro Blue. This seminal work by Mongo Santa Maria became a Coltrane favorite, and it was first heard on the Impulse release live at Birdland. Coltrane here on soprano saxophone with McCoy Tyner, Jimmy Garrison, and Elvin Jones, Afro Blue.

That's John Coltrane here on NEPM playing Dear Lord. That was composed by Coltrane, recorded several months after A Love Supreme here in May of 1965. This is from the Impulse album Transition. Coltrane with McCoy Tyner, Jimmy Garrison, and that was Roy Haynes spelling Elvin Jones on drums for Dear Lord. That was preceded by Coltrane live at Birdland. He played Mongo Santa Maria's Afro Blue. Well, here are a couple of movements from A Love Supreme. Stay tuned as well for the John Coltrane compositions Central Park West and Equinox, celebrating the Coltrane centennial in this Wednesday night's Jazz on the Mode here at 88.5 NEPM. Good evening, I'm Tom Reaney. Thanks for tuning in this evening. Let's continue with the Village Vanguard sessions. Coltrane spent a week at the Vanguard first week of November of 1961. Initially, Impulse brought out one album of Vanguard material, three titles altogether, and then ultimately a four-CD box set that brings us about 22 performances by Coltrane. Here with his quartet, along with Reggie Workman on several titles on bass, and Eric Dolphy joins the Coltrane Quartet for several titles in this collection. We'll hear Dolphy on both of the tunes in this set, Impressions and Spiritual. Eric plays bass clarinet on Spiritual. He's on alto saxophone for Impressions. Impressions, composed by Coltrane, utilizes the same chord sequence as Miles Davis's So What?, and it in turn utilized a chord sequence familiar through the song The Lamp is Low, and that originated in Maurice Ravel's Pavane for a Dead Princess. Here utilized by John Coltrane in this performance recorded November 1st of 1961 at the Village Vanguard. This is Impressions.

That's John Coltrane here on NEPM. There at the Village Vanguard, November 1st, 1961, that was Spiritual, preceded by Impressions. Coltrane and Eric Dolphy, McCoy Tyner, Reggie Workman, Jimmy Garrison, and Elvin Jones. Dolphy playing bass clarinet on Spiritual, alto saxophone on Impressions. And here from the release, a multi-disc box set collection of the complete Village Vanguard recordings, John Coltrane, November 1961. 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Stay tuned tonight for two movements from A Love Supreme, as well as John Coltrane's Central Park West and Equinox. We'll continue with Soul Eyes, beautiful ballad composed by Mel Waldron. Coltrane was the soloist on Mel's original recording of Soul Eyes. That took place in 1957, a 17-minute long recording for Prestige Records. Here it's slimmed down to 5.5 minutes in the reprise that Coltrane made of Soul Eyes for his 1962 Impulse release, simply titled Coltrane.

That's John Coltrane here on NEPM playing Equinox, a blues composed by Coltrane, recorded in 1960, released in the album Coltrane's Sound. And Equinox was preceded by Central Park West, a beautiful tone poem by Coltrane. He was heard playing soprano saxophone on Central Park West, tenor on Equinox. And there was Steve Davis on bass, Elvin Jones on drums, McCoy Tyner at piano. Recordings made in October of 1960, released by Atlantic Records in the album Coltrane's Sound. And we began with John Coltrane playing Soul Eyes, the Mel Waldron composition, here from the 1962 Impulse release titled Coltrane. You're tuned to 88.5 NEPM. I'm Tom Reaney. Thanks for tuning in for this Wednesday night's Jazz on the Moat and a celebration of the John Coltrane Centennial. Jazz on the Moat on NEPM is funded by WFCR's partners, Amherst, Hampshire, Mount Holyoke, and Smith Colleges, and the University of Massachusetts Amherst, and by the Northampton Jazz Festival this Friday and Saturday, with the Downtown Jazz Strut on Friday evening and Jazz Fest Day on Saturday. More at northamptonjazzfest.org. Let's continue with the first two movements of John Coltrane's A Love Supreme, Acknowledgement and Resolution. Of A Love Supreme, recorded in December 1964, Coltrane wrote a liner note essay in which he said, "During the year of 1957, I experienced, by the grace of God, a spiritual awakening which has led me to a richer, fuller, more productive life. At that time, in gratitude, I humbly asked to be given the means and privilege to make others happy through music. I feel this has been granted through His grace. All praise to God." John Coltrane, McCoy Tyner, Jimmy Garrison, and Elvin Jones. This is the acknowledgement opening movement of A Love Supreme.

0: This is NPR News.
1: It's 5:42. Good morning. This is 88.5 NEPM. I'm Carrie Healy. Massachusetts will soon begin a new effort to prevent suicides among veterans. WBUR's John Bender reports that that effort includes a new after-death review to identify risk factors.
2: Massachusetts leaders began work to establish a suicide mortality review with a federal grant 2 years ago. Now, state officials say they've finished an initial study of the system and are preparing to launch the new effort. Veterans Services Secretary Eric Guralnick says these reviews will help the state develop strategies to prevent suicide.
3: For every veteran moving forward that dies by suicide in the state, we will have an interdisciplinary team review in retrospect that death and identify some of the risk factors, contributing factors, and then we can build out programs to address those.
2: According to state data, 327 veterans died by suicide between 2018 and 2022. For the New England News Collaborative, I'm John Bender.
1: 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Millions of East Coast residents are bracing for an unusually early nor'easter this weekend that could bring heavy rain, severe coastal flooding, and tropical storm force winds, the Washington Post reports. Fueled by record warm ocean waters, this rare September storm is expected to linger for days, threatening New England shores with destructive 70-mile-an-hour wind gusts and severe beach erosion. In western Mass, sunny for much of today with the highs rising to about 69 degrees. Tonight, clouds. A low near 44. 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
0: 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I'm A. Martinez.
7: And I'm Leila Fadel. Scientists think outbreaks caused by wildlife transmitting infectious diseases to humans are on the rise. Outbreaks like Ebola, hantavirus, bird flu, and COVID-19. But they're not sure why. New research suggests humans are driving the outbreaks. NPR's Jonathan Lambert reports that's how it's happening is complicated.
8: For diseases that come from wildlife, a pathogen has to jump from an animal to a human. Humans don't control those pathogens, of course, but human activity can make those jumps more likely. Cutting down the rainforest, for instance, or buying and selling wildlife can bring humans closer to infection. Colin Carlson is a disease ecologist at Yale University.
9: We don't really know with pandemic risk, you know, how much of emerging infectious diseases is because we're cutting down the rainforest versus how much of it is because we live in a world with diseases and things happen.
8: Knowing that is crucial to deciding how to prevent the next pandemic, whether to invest heavily in protecting rainforests, regulating the wildlife trade, or something else. But figuring this out is tricky. Carlson and his colleagues tried to do it by looking at over 160 countries.
9: Our goal was to put together a point on a map for every time we knew somebody got a weird pathogen.
8: They looked at over 50,000 instances of someone getting one of 32 diseases, like Ebola, malaria, or Mpox. Then they analyzed what might have influenced those outbreaks, everything from socioeconomic factors like poor health care to climate change and where people and livestock live.
9: What we want to know in this study is, you know, what matters most, right? Is it poverty? Is it cutting down the rainforest? Or is it just living near trees and mosquitoes?
8: In broad strokes, the answer was pretty clear.
9: It's the trees and mosquitoes.
8: Specifically, they found that outbreaks can happen anywhere people and livestock are living alongside nature. Such landscapes are common in places as varied as Missouri or the Democratic Republic of Congo.
9: It makes sense that what we find is where people live alongside nature, they get sick.
8: They found that big drivers like climate change or deforestation mattered, but not in the same way for every disease. Climate change, for instance, is clearly influencing where mosquito-borne disease outbreaks happen, but not necessarily diseases like Ebola or Mpox, which transmit differently. Carlson thinks the study, published in the journal Nature, pushes back against conventional wisdom.
9: There's a really popular narrative, I think, that pandemics happen because we are out of balance with nature.
8: He says that's reinforced the idea that if people just stop cutting down forests, it will prevent pandemics. He thinks that will help reduce the risk for some diseases, but not all. Raina Plowright, a disease ecologist, was impressed by the study, but not really surprised by the results.
10: We shouldn't expect one environmental driver to explain them all.
8: But she says this kind of big global analysis might miss some of the more nuanced ways that, say, deforestation influences disease risk.
10: If a big global analysis doesn't find a consistent signal of something like deforestation, it doesn't mean deforestation is not important.
8: The analysis did capture another key factor that Plowright does buy, the importance of being close to healthcare.
9: For every hour that you travel from a clinic, the probability of an outbreak being detected goes down by about one third. That's insane.
8: In a world where many people live much farther than an hour from a clinic, Carlson says this result underlines the need to invest in better healthcare. That might help prevent the next spillover from becoming a pandemic. Jonathan Lambert, NPR News.

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1: Morning Edition continues at 6:19 on 88.5 NEPM. Ukrainian President Volodymyr Zelensky spoke at the UN yesterday and had harsh words for Russian President Vladimir Putin.
2: Can you even imagine him without war? He is patient zero, the one from whom this idea of war keeps spreading further.
1: More on that and other news from day two of the UN General Assembly is ahead as Morning Edition continues on NEPM, funded by West Branch Capital, an SEC-registered investment advisor and fee-only fiduciary, celebrating over 20 years of guiding investors and building relationships. 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
1: 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Jim and Marjorie sit down with Chuck Todd. They discuss Springfield's school cyber attack. They'll catch up with the Fabulous 413. 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
8: 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I'm Leila Faldin.
9: I'm E. Martinez.
10: And I'm Michelle Martin. If you've heard it, you know it.
11: It's a different world.
10: That's the theme from A Different World, the 1980s sitcom set at the fictional HBCU, Hillman College. But that show wasn't just a show. It was a phenomenon, a ratings juggernaut that was also ahead of its time in using comedy to tackle issues that were then little talked about in sitcoms, like police violence, date rape, and HIV. With, of course, a good dose of messy dating hijinks. Bringing it all to life were memorable characters like Whitley Gilbert, the Southern belle who is more than a little extra.
12: I see that practice doesn't always make perfect.
13: She's coming along just fine.
12: The question is, where is she going?
10: A Different World ran until 1993, but now Hillman is getting a new freshman class. The Netflix reboot of A Different World starts streaming today.
14: It's a different world.
12: Make perfect.
13: She's coming along just fine.
12: The question is, where is she going?
10: A Different World ran until 1993, but now Hillman is getting a new freshman class. The Netflix reboot of A Different World starts streaming today.
14: It's a different world.

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1: 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China used to buy a lot of U.S. farm products, but slashed its purchases in retaliation for President Trump's tariffs.
2: Soybeans are at much lower levels. And for all of the other products, the exports were devastated in 2025, and there's no evidence of them coming back.
1: We'll hear more on that and other factors now causing financial pain for American farmers. That's ahead as Morning Edition continues. 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
1: Good morning, I'm Carrie Healy. Western Mass will see one more dry, crisp day with highs in the upper 60s and wind gusts up to 35 miles an hour today before a coastal storm rolls in. Tonight, clouds, a low near 44. It's 40 degrees now in Great Barrington, 42 in Greenfield, 44 degrees in Springfield. 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
7: This is Morning Edition from NPR News. I'm A. Martinez.
8: I'm Layla Faldin.
9: And I'm Steve Inskeep. Tucker Carlson, the one-time ally of President Trump, is saying more about Trump's war with Iran.
10: He was pushed by a foreign country to do this. It is the most profoundly destructive thing any single decision a president has made in our history. I feel sorry for him. I'm not angry at him personally. I don't think that he had the latitude to make this decision on his own.
9: Carlson spoke at a studio in Maine for the NPR video program Newsmakers. During decades in Washington, he was a journalist, TV pundit, guest on NPR, and huge star on Fox News. When Fox fired him, Carlson took his show to the internet. And in 2024, he spoke with the crowd at the Republican convention.
11: I can't hear you, but I know it's something good.
9: That speech was just days after Trump survived an assassination attempt.
11: Everything was different after that moment. Everything. And this convention is different. The nation is different. The world is different. Donald Trump is different.
9: Back then, Carlson said the shooting transformed Trump into a national leader. Today, Carlson says he feels the shooting transformed Trump into a creature of permanent Washington. In our long talk, he offered a theory that American populists are always shot, and he suggested that Trump got the message. Carlson has lately been talking of a third-party movement, although he says he is not the one to organize it.
10: I don't think I could organize your daughter's birthday party. I don't have the skills for that. My skills are rhetorical.
9: He has used those skills to claim not only that Israel influenced Trump, but that it controls both parties, which led to a question as we sat face to face. Should President Trump be impeached for going to war with Iran?
10: Should he be impeached? He's not going to be removed for this because both parties agree with it, and that's my skills are rhetorical.
9: He has used those skills to claim not only that Israel influenced Trump, but that it controls both parties, which led to a question as we sat face to face. Should President Trump be impeached for going to war with Iran?
10: Should he be impeached?

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1: Good morning, I'm Carrie Healy. This is 88.5 NEPM. It's 7:42. Massachusetts will soon begin a new effort to prevent suicides among veterans. WBUR's John Bender reports that effort includes a new after-death review to identify risk factors.
2: Massachusetts leaders began work to establish a suicide mortality review with a federal grant 2 years ago. Now, state officials say they've finished an initial study of the system and are preparing to launch the new effort. Veterans Services Secretary Eric Guralnick says these reviews will help the state develop strategies to prevent suicide.
3: For every veteran moving forward that dies by suicide in the state, we will have an interdisciplinary team review in retrospect that death and identify some of the risk factors, contributing factors, and then we can build out programs to address those.
2: According to state data, 327 veterans died by suicide between 2018 and 2022. For the New England News Collaborative, I'm John Bender.
1: 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Millions of East Coast residents are bracing for an unusually early nor'easter this weekend that could bring heavy rain, severe coastal flooding, and tropical storm force winds. The Washington Post reports, fueled by record warm ocean waters, the rare September storm is expected to linger for days, threatening New England shores with destructive 70-mile-an-hour wind gusts and severe beach erosion. Here in Western Mass, sunny skies for much of today with a high near 69 degrees. Tonight, clouds, low 44. 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
0: This is Morning Edition from NPR News. I'm A. Martinez.
7: And I'm Leila Fadil. Scientists think outbreaks caused by wildlife transmitting infectious diseases to humans are on the rise. Outbreaks like Ebola, hantavirus, bird flu, and COVID-19. But they're not sure why. New research suggests humans are driving the outbreaks. NPR's Jonathan Lambert reports that how it's happening is complicated.
8: For diseases that come from wildlife, a pathogen has to jump from an animal to a human. Humans don't control those pathogens, of course, but human activity can make those jumps more likely. Cutting down the rainforest, for instance, or buying and selling wildlife can bring humans closer to infection. Colin Carlson is a disease ecologist at Yale University.
9: We don't really know with pandemic risk, you know, how much of emerging infectious diseases is because we're cutting down the rainforest versus how much of it is because we live in a world with diseases and things happen.
8: Knowing that is crucial to deciding how to prevent the next pandemic, whether to invest heavily in protecting rainforests, regulating the wildlife trade, or something else. But figuring this out is tricky. Carlson and his colleagues tried to do it by looking at over 160 countries.
9: Our goal was to put together a point on a map for every time we knew somebody got a weird pathogen.
8: They looked at over 50,000 instances of someone getting one of 32 diseases, like Ebola, malaria, or Mpox. Then they analyzed what might have influenced those outbreaks. Everything from socioeconomic factors, like poor health care, to climate change, and where people and livestock live.
9: What we want to know in this study is, you know, what matters most, right? Is it poverty? Is it cutting down the rainforest? Or is it just living near trees and mosquitoes?
8: In broad strokes, the answer was pretty clear.
9: It's the trees and mosquitoes.
8: Specifically, they found that outbreaks can happen anywhere people and livestock are living alongside nature. Such landscapes are common in places as varied as Missouri or the Democratic Republic of Congo.
9: It makes sense that what we find is where people live alongside nature, they get sick.
8: They found that big drivers like climate change or deforestation mattered, but not in the same way for every disease. Climate change, for instance, is clearly influencing where mosquito-borne disease outbreaks happen, but not necessarily diseases like Ebola or Mpox, which transmit differently. Carlson thinks the study, published in the journal Nature, pushes back against conventional wisdom.
9: There's a really popular narrative, I think, that pandemics happen because we are out of balance with nature.
8: He says that's reinforced the idea that if people just stop cutting down forests, it will prevent pandemics. He thinks that will help reduce the risk for some diseases, but not all. Raina Plowright, a disease ecologist, was impressed by the study, but not really surprised by the results.
10: We shouldn't expect one environmental driver to explain them all.
8: But she says this kind of big global analysis might miss some of the more nuanced ways that, say, deforestation influences disease risk.
10: If a big global analysis doesn't find a consistent signal of something like deforestation, it doesn't mean deforestation is not important.
8: The analysis did capture another key factor that Plowright does buy, the importance of being close to healthcare.
9: For every hour that you travel from a clinic, the probability of an outbreak being detected goes down by about one third. That's insane.
8: In a world where many people live much farther than an hour from a clinic, Carlson says this result underlines the need to invest in better healthcare. That might help prevent the next spillover from becoming a pandemic. Jonathan Lambert, NPR News.

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1: And Morning Edition continues at 8:19 on 88.5 NEPM. Ukrainian President Volodymyr Zelensky spoke at the UN yesterday and had harsh words for Russian President Vladimir Putin.
2: Can you even imagine him without war? He is patient zero, the one from whom this idea of war keeps spreading further.
1: We'll hear more on that and other news from day two of the UN General Assembly ahead as Morning Edition continues. 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
1: 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Good morning, I'm Carrie Healy. 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We will see one more dry, crisp day today with highs in the upper 60s, wind gusts up to 35 miles an hour. And tonight, increasing clouds, a low near 45. It's 46 degrees in Amherst, 47 now in Springfield. 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
0: This is Morning Edition from NPR News. I'm Leila Faldin.
5: I'm A. Martinez.
6: And I'm Michelle Martin. If you've heard it, you know it.
7: It's a different world. From where you come from.
6: That's the theme from A Different World, the 1980s sitcom set at the fictional HBCU, Hillman College. But that show wasn't just a show. It was a phenomenon, a ratings juggernaut that was also ahead of its time in using comedy to tackle issues that were then little talked about in sitcoms, like police violence, date rape, and HIV. With, of course, a good dose of messy dating hijinks. Bringing it all to life were memorable characters like Whitley Gilbert, the Southern belle who is more than a little extra.
8: I see that practice doesn't always make perfect.
9: She's coming along just fine.
8: The question is, where is she going?
6: A Different World ran until 1993, but now Hillman is getting a new freshman class. The Netflix reboot of A Different World starts streaming today.
10: It's a different world.
6: Many of the original cast members are back, including Jasmine Guy as Whitley. In the new series, her daughter Deborah is coming to Hillman. She's played by Malia Joy Moon. In this scene, the still image-conscious Whitley has handpicked a roommate for her daughter without asking.
11: Well, first, my class is now this. Well, I'm choosing my roommate. And it's Rashida.
12: What? Rashida. That's a colorful name. Major.
13: Criminal justice.
11: A defender of rights, mother.
13: To get my cousins out of prison.
12: GPA.
11: 4.6. Weighted. Oh, impressive. Although grades aren't the only indicator of intelligence.
12: And where are you from?
13: Compton.
12: Watch her.
6: Jasmine Guy, Malia Joy Moon, welcome. Thank you both so much for joining us.
3: Thank you so much.
5: My pleasure.
14: So, Jasmine Guy, it is hard to overstate what a phenomenon this show was. Did you have a sense that this was going to be something really special?
5: The first season, no, not really. I didn't feel the wave that it created, especially for HBCUs. A lot of kids went to school because of it. It really changed for me in our second season when Debbie Allen came on as our producer and director, and I think made it more specific.
14: Well, she famously put the hot sauce on the tables, right?
5: She did.
14: Malia, so you...
5: HBCUs, a lot of kids went to school because of it. It really changed for me in our second season when Debbie Allen came on as our producer and director, and I think made it more specific.
14: Well, she famously put the hot sauce on the tables, right?
5: She did.

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1: Live from NPR News in Washington, I'm Corva Coleman. Three media organizations have requested an immediate hearing before a federal judge. CNN, MS Now, and Politico are still blocked from the White House, even though overnight a federal judge ordered the White House to provide them with immediate access. President Trump originally blocked them, claiming they, quote, purposely write negative news. The White House has not given a reason for turning away the journalists this morning. Meanwhile, President Trump has welcomed Chinese President Xi Jinping to the White House this morning for the state visit. One major focus is likely to be trade. Daniel Crittenbrink was the U.S. ambassador to Vietnam during the first Trump administration. He says this summit will likely focus on keeping the trade peace Trump and Xi struck last year.
2: I think the most important outcome from this summit will be maintaining this so-called fragile truce between the two powers that was agreed to last year. If that truce is extended, if that stabilizes the relationship, prevents us from going back to that trade war, I think that's the single most important outcome. And actually, I think that's what President Trump is focused on.
1: He spoke to NPR's Morning Edition. Officials in Poland say they suspect Russian sabotage after a fire broke out at a Starlink satellite communication station. Esme Nicholson reports, Warsaw says Moscow is stepping up its hybrid warfare against NATO countries for supporting Kyiv in Russia's war with Ukraine.
3: Speaking to public broadcaster TVP, Poland's Deputy Prime Minister Krzysztof Gawkowski called the fire an act of sabotage deliberately designed to disable internet access. The Starlink station in Wiola Krabowska in central Poland serves much of the country and neighboring Ukraine, including the military. Internet service has been restored. Gawkowski says that investigations into the cause of the blaze are underway, but that it fits the new Russian doctrine of attack. For NPR News, I'm Esme Nicholson in Berlin.
1: Australia's Prime Minister says an OpenAI agent hacked into an Australian government health portal last June. Prime Minister Anthony Albanese says he spoke with OpenAI CEO Sam Altman. Adam Hancock reports from Sydney.
4: Anthony Albanese said an OpenAI agent gained unauthorised access to a portal containing non-public data from Australia's universal health scheme, Medicare. The tech firm has confirmed the hack, revealing that it occurred in June when the AI agent was researching health statistics. They added that the breach was discovered during a review of, quote, misaligned model activity. Albanese has called the hack unacceptable and expressed his concerns to OpenAI boss Sam Altman. Australian Defence Minister Richard Marles said the impact of the breach was minor. For NPR News, I'm Adam Hancock.
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5: For NEPM News, I'm Kerry Healy. During the decade leading up to the pandemic, Massachusetts outpaced the rest of New England and the country in job growth, mainly driven by healthcare, professional services, and construction. A study released today from the Boston Fed found those same industries that fueled Massachusetts' economic boom before 2020 are now lagging behind the rest of the nation. The research shows the slowdown in those sectors accounts for more than half of the state's missing job growth today. Massachusetts State Police are investigating allegations that two priests at Our Lady of Mount Carmel in Springfield's South End sexually abused a teenager over several years following his mother's death. The Republican reports Bishop William Byrne removed both clerics from active ministry while church officials referred the case to prosecutors. The victim's lawyer praised the diocese for offering counseling but condemned parishioners who are attacking the young man's credibility. Investigators are still trying to figure out what sparked a massive fire that wiped out a student apartment complex and a nearby construction project last fall in Amherst. The Daily Hampshire Gazette reports developers could start rebuilding the fire-gutted Olympia complex, even as fire officials question local water pressure and safety. Holyoke City Councilors voted 4-1 to advance a proposal that would replace Columbus Day with Indigenous Peoples Day across local ordinances. The Republican newspaper reports that one dissenting councilor warned the switch could cause administrative headaches with union contracts. This is NEPM.
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5: This is NEPM. We'll continue to see sunshine with highs in the upper 60s. Clouds gather this evening, a low near 44. Tomorrow, sunshine gives way to clouds early, a high in the upper 60s. The rainy weather starts late tomorrow and continues through Saturday night.

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4: 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Tomorrow on the show, we'll be here in Springfield yet again after having gone to the Big E this afternoon, stuffed ourselves till we can't walk, with a special Ask the AG with Andrea Joy Campbell, plus MS Now's host Rachel Maddow, the president of Smith College, where Marjorie went briefly, my daughter went briefly, her sister went. And next Wednesday at the Library of Mahmoud Khalil, you'll remember he was a spokesperson for pro-Palestinian students at Columbia and then was unconstitutionally detained. He'll be joining us live at the library next Wednesday. Joined now on Zoom by political analyst Chuck Todd. Chuck's former moderator of NBC's Meet the Press, now host of the show Sunday Night with Chuck Todd on the platform Newsphere, host of the Chuck Toddcast at thechucktoddcast.com or youtube.com/@thechucktoddcast. Hey there, Chuck.
5: How you doing, guys?
4: We're great.
5: You know, and you had a brilliant caller a few minutes ago by the name of Chuck. I don't know who he is, but I mean, name alone, yeah. Clear brilliance there.
6: He was. Bummed.
4: Thank you.
6: Yeah, talking all about Susan Collins, which we're going to get to in just a second. But before that, a Donald Trump appointed judge has just said that Trump's order barring CNN, MS Now, and Politico from the White House was probably unconstitutional, and he ordered this Trump-appointed judge ordered the administration to restore access to these three news outlets, but apparently that's not happening.
5: And now they just got another emergency order. I mean, there's, you know, I guess we're going to defy court orders now. Let's see how the afternoon plays out. I

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0: 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That's when we convene a panel of local journalists and editors to dissect and analyze all of the week's need-to-know news in the 413. I'm Phil Bishop. 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
1: From Holyoke to the Berkshires, we've got stories of Latino neighbors across Western Massachusetts. In NEPM's new video series, Latinos de Aquí, you'll meet somebody new every episode. In English y en español, follow us on Instagram or watch Portraits of Latinos de Aquí on YouTube.

0: It's no secret, humans seem to be losing the war on rats. So to help fight, rat rangers enter the picture.
1: How do we make our environment less welcoming to rats? Because the reason that they're here is because we provide an ideal environment for them.
0: I'm Scott Detrow. Rat rangers in D.C. take residents into the city's back alleys at night to learn why rats thrive and ways to reduce rodents. 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

0: 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And from DuckDuckGo, introducing Duck.ai, where users can ask AI privately, from the simple questions to the sensitive ones, by DuckDuckGo, who believes AI should be optional. Duck.ai.
1: 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That's when we convene a panel of local journalists and editors to dissect and analyze all of the week's need-to-know news in the 413.
0: 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Duck.ai.
1: 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That's when we convene a panel of local journalists and editors to dissect and analyze all of

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2: 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Hampshire County production comes from the Five Colleges Studios at UMass Amherst. The sunny sky this afternoon will turn partly cloudy this evening before becoming mostly cloudy after midnight, lows in the lower 40s. Partly sunny and windy tomorrow with highs in the lower 60s. Showers begin tomorrow night and through the weekend with lows tomorrow night around 50. Highs Saturday and Sunday in the lower 60s. 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
4: New York Times bestselling author and illustrators Tony DiTerlizzi and Jeff Kinney both have new books for your littler ones, each dealing with a touch of the spooky. The Wump sees a middle school student's inner demons suddenly become outer ones, and Rowley Jefferson's awesome friendly spooky stories, too, explores the imagination of a character from the Diary of a Wimpy Kid series. We'll talk with both about their work and the upcoming event at the Academy of Music celebrating it.
3: 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And we'll have a chance to learn about the driving forces behind his move to the U.S. and the evolution of his last few albums.
4: And Congressman McGovern is frustrated amidst the latest congressional break, especially considering the current visit and talks with China, Trump's latest barrage of vitriol, and the momentum that needs to support his latest legislation that hopes to feed some of the most vulnerable members of our community.
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5: Live from NPR News, I'm Lakshmi Singh. CNN, Politico, and MS Now's journalists are back in the White House after a five-day legal battle that began with President Trump's decision to abruptly pull their passes. They went to court and argued that the president violated their constitutional rights by banning them because he was unhappy with their coverage of them. Early this morning, a federal judge rejected the Justice Department's national security arguments. He issued a temporary restraining order. It did not take immediately. Reporters were still blocked access this morning. They went to court again, and the White House gave back the credentials. The standoff is far from over, though. The judge's restraining order lasts 2 weeks pending further litigation. And there's still no press TV pool that typically covers Trump-linked events like today's high-stakes talks with visiting Chinese leader Xi Jinping. NPR's David Folkenflik has more.
6: I think it is a show of resolve. I think the president would have been very happy, the White House would have been very happy, if the other players in that television part of the press pool, that is CBS, NBC, ABC, and Fox, which of course is owned by the president's ally, Rupert Murdoch, had been willing to step up and said, well, sorry, CNN, we'll take care of it. That solidarity showed that it was not going to be as easy to circumvent in a way that was acceptable to the rest of the press.
5: NPR's David Folkenflik reporting. For the 14th time, the U.S. Senate has rejected a resolution to end the war with Iran. The House has already voted three times in favor of ending President Trump's military action. More Republicans have recently come out against a conflict that's linked to surging fuel prices, including record high costs for diesel. The Israel-Palestinian conflict took center stage at the UN General Assembly this afternoon. Israeli Prime Minister Benjamin Netanyahu has just addressed the international body.
7: In defending itself, Israel is also defending many of the countries whose delegates just left this hall.
5: Palestinian Authority President Mahmoud Abbas also addressed the UN General Assembly today, but via a pre-recorded video after the United States denied the leader a visa to attend in person. More from NPR's Kat Lonsdorf.
8: It's the second year in a row that the Trump administration has denied a visa to the Palestinian leader to attend the gathering. In a video address in Arabic, Abbas called the refusal of his visa, quote, unlawful and punitive. He accused Israel of carrying out a, quote, genocidal war that has created an unprecedented humanitarian catastrophe. Israel denies that. Abbas called for a Palestinian state with the unification of Gaza and the West Bank and said that continued Israeli violence in both occupied territories is making that increasingly difficult to realize. Kat Lonsdorf, NPR News, Tel Aviv.
5: From Washington, this is NPR News.
2: And this is NEPM News. Good afternoon, I'm Karin Chiri. During the decade leading up to the pandemic, Massachusetts outpaced the rest of New England and the country in job growth, mainly driven by healthcare, professional services, and construction. A study released today from the Boston Fed found those same industries that fueled the Bay State's economic boom before 2020 are now lagging behind the rest of the nation. The research shows the slowdown in those sectors accounts for more than half of the state's missing job growth today. Massachusetts will soon begin a new effort to prevent suicides among veterans. WBUR's John Bender reports that effort includes a new after-death review to identify risk factors.
9: Massachusetts leaders began work to establish a suicide mortality review with a federal grant 2 years ago. Now, state officials say they've finished an initial study of the system and are preparing to launch the new effort. Veterans Services Secretary Eric Guralnick says these reviews will help the state develop strategies to prevent suicide.
10: For every veteran moving forward that dies by suicide in the state, we will have an interdisciplinary team review in retrospect that death and identify some of the risk factors, contributing factors, and then we can build out programs to address those.
9: According to state data, 327 veterans died by suicide between 2018 and 2022. For the New England News Collaborative, I'm John Bender.
2: If you or someone you know is in crisis, you can call or text the National Suicide and Crisis Lifeline at 988. This is NEPM.
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3: Welcome to the Fabulous 413. I'm Cleese Smith.
4: And I'm Monty Belmonte. Later in the show, live music with Jose, who will bring his Brazilian-based sounds to the parlor room this evening.
3: We'll also dig into the pages of Jeff Kinney and Tony DiTerlizzi's newest books, both of which are getting celebrated at an event at the Academy of Music on October 8th.
4: First, let's check in with the congressman for the 2nd District.
3: Who might have gotten himself a little caught up in the last-ditch vortex.
4: Definitely not falling into a gully this time.
3: No.
12: Talk to them about.
13: They wanted to know what it was like being in Congress right now, and I said it's like getting a colonoscopy without the meds.
12: Well, that seems very appropriate. Time for our weekly conversation with U.S. Congressman from the 2nd Congressional District of Massachusetts, Worcester Zone, Congressman Jim McGovern. Speaking of gastroenterology, I finally went to Georgia's Coney Island and a Woo Sox game over the weekend, which was amazing. It was really fun. We had a great time.
13: Aren't the hot dogs great at
12: they were
13: Coney
12: great.
13: Island?
12: They were so cheap. You know, we got them up. Yeah. What do you say? You get them up, right? That's the way, the lingo?
13: Yep.
12: Yeah.
13: And Polar Park is great, too. So, I'm sure you had a good time.
12: We had a blast. And the other part of your district, you now have the most famous bar in the world in Greenfield, Massachusetts. Last Ditch Bar in Greenfield. For those who haven't been following this story, there is a huge Boston Globe story about it. There's a Twitter person named Max Tanney who said, per note to the Boston Globe staff, The lesbian bar story has generated 1,000 subscriptions to the paper yesterday. The Globe's managing editor said it was, quote, by far our best performing story of the year and appears to be on pace to shatter all sorts of Globe records. The story is about Last Ditch Bar in Greenfield, which opened in 2025 as a safe space for queer folks, but required KN95 masks to protect immunocompromised folks. Then when they were struggling with their rent, they said they were going to lift the mask mandate, and then every type of troll you can possibly imagine in the entire world decided to punch down on this little bar in Greenfield, Massachusetts. What's your take on the Last Ditch story in the Boston Globe?
13: Yeah, I'm kind of surprised the Globe decided to go down that route. I don't know why they're picking on this bar. I don't know, you know, what the reaction has been, but I would expect some of the reaction has not been particularly nice.
12: Well, you know, it's the comments that show up, every comment that shows up on anything you post, imagine that just amplified by like 1,000. Because one of the people that owned the bar left the bar to go to clown college. And so people think that's hilarious. And, you know, it's right. Lampooning queer people. It's lampooning people that either are immunocompromised or were traumatized by the pandemic when a million Americans died and still feel like they want to wear masks. Who cares? Let them do what they want to do.
13: Right. But I think you're right when you said, you know, this is punching down. And it basically opens up kind of space for people to weigh in with their prejudices and their bigotry. And it's just really unfortunate. And, I hope the community rallies around this bar and lets everybody know that you're welcome. And we're happy to have you here. And we want to be supportive. But I just think this, with stories like that, again, open political space for people to be mean, to be nasty, and to promote all kinds of stereotypes and hateful comments. And it's just frustrating.
12: It is. You should also know that it is a little bit of the circular firing squad of the left too, where, you know, the lifting of the mask mandate made a bunch of folks come out and say, you know, how dare you jeopardize our health, and like likening it to like a mass death experience, etc. So there's some of that too. However, I think the Boston Globe could do better. And it's really not the Globe's fault. It's just humanity's fault that they just love to latch on to this fresh meat. It's like chumming for sharks. Anyway, we're going to talk about other things right now, like Trump TV. Have you been watching? A federal judge has now ordered Trump to restore White House access for journalists from CNN and MS Now and Politico, although I think they're still trying to ban Politico from these White House press conferences. And then Trump rolled in a truck and decided he wanted to do his own television, state-run TV, just what we need. What's your take on all that?
13: Well, I mean, I posted on Trump TV, and you thought Fox News was bad. Crazy. I mean, look, this is insane. This is what you expect in China or you expect in Russia, not here. And the attacks on the press and on the freedom of the press, on the right for the press to cover all public events, again, it's chilling. It's chilling, not just in terms of what it means for CNN, MS Now and Politico, but other news agencies are now saying to themselves, we got to maybe not write this story or that story because it might offend him. And we too might be banned. You know, that's how this stuff plays out. So it intimidates other news organizations and would probably discourage them from writing some of the crazy stories that, you know, are truly legitimate that come out of this White House. We've talked a lot on this show about the threat to our democracy. Here's another example. And quite frankly, people need to take this seriously. You know, and I worry about, again, not only the intimidation factor, I worry about increased threats against media personalities who cover the news, because they'll think it's fair game because Trump doesn't like them anymore. This is not the way this country is supposed to be run. You know, and while this is all going on, the press carpet state dinner tonight for Xi Jinping and saying, you know, he's a great friend and he's wonderful and one of the worst human rights abusers in the world. And I did a press conference yesterday in front of the Capitol with family members of prisoners of conscience who are in Chinese jails, urging Trump to not do a state dinner, but to press Xi on releasing these political prisoners. They don't deserve to be in jail because they did nothing wrong and they just maybe have a different opinion than the current Chinese government. But they're forced labor camps. I mean, what they're doing to the Tibetans, what they're doing to the Uyghurs, to the Hong Kongers is really disgusting. And, you know, our president is showering all this praise on a dictator. And I just find it, you know, so nauseating, because when I think of this country, that's not what I want to think about. I want to think that we still care about human rights.
12: I'm sure Xi Jinping is here also because of the UN General Assembly. Trump did speak before the UN General Assembly. He did talk about Cuba, and he intimated that he might invade Cuba. He also said that he might annihilate the Islamic Republic. And some folks did walk out during his speech. Folks are expected to walk out today on Benjamin Netanyahu. A listener question from Timothy Pip. He writes, I recently read an article stating that the Israeli army bulldozed the olive groves of Palestinians in the West Bank before the harvest. When asked for comment, the IDF gave a vague non-response. Why is our government willing to be complicit in such actions by continuing unrestricted support of the Israeli government? What do you think will happen today with Benjamin Netanyahu and the UN General Assembly?
13: Well, I mean, I think a lot of people will walk out. I mean, if I were there, I would walk out. And in answer to the question, I don't have a good answer. The stuff that we are defending or trying to explain away, quite frankly, are indefensible. The Palestinian people deserve a hell of a lot better from the United States government and the world community. Again, the idea that the United States is now talking about giving Israel 2-ton bombs, that's in the pipeline to reward Netanyahu for what? You know, for genocide, for destroying olive fields, for turning a blind eye to the violence in the West Bank? I mean, it's terrible. And I was in New York City on Monday, and I met with the Cuban foreign minister. This was before Trump's speech. And look, what we are doing to Cuba is tantamount to a slow-moving Gaza. I mean, we are economically starving that island. We are preventing energy and oil from getting to that island. I mean, there are some days when the Cubans have like an hour and a half of electricity. People are manually operating life support ventilators at hospitals. And at the same time, ICE is cracking down on Cubans who are in the United States. And we're not accepting any refugees. So we're just making people's lives miserable. And people are dying because of what we're doing. And for Trump to start rattling the sabers and talk about another war. Yeah, boy, look at the war in Iran. That's going really well, isn't it? Gas prices are through the roof. And he's now threatening to annihilate the country. What does that mean? That every man, woman, and child is murdered? He's already dropped bombs on elementary school kids in Iran. But when you talk about annihilating an entire country, what does that mean? And by the way, our policy in Iran is radicalizing other militia groups around the world, which are also now engaged in hostilities. This guy is a disaster, and his speech was an embarrassment.
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12: Speaking with U.S. Congressman Jim McGovern, you are out of session again in the House of Representatives. There is some chatter picking up that Mike Johnson might bring a pre-midterm House return. Republican Tom Massey tweeting that Senator Mitch McConnell is logging more hours on the job this week than every member of the House of Representatives. He's claiming that it's to avoid votes on the Justice for Epstein Survivors and Pete Hegseth articles of impeachment. House lawmakers say they have enough votes for what's called Epstein File Transparency Act 2, which I'll add electric boogaloo to, which would allow some attorneys general to, I think, more fully release these files and then maybe start prosecutions. You think the House will return pre-midterm, and will these votes be on the floor?
13: I think the reason why we left was so that Johnson could avoid having members take votes on those issues. I mean, Massey's right. First of all, we were leaving 2 weeks early, and then we left a day earlier than that because Congressman Massey had a privileged resolution calling for the impeachment of Hegseth, which under our rules, you know, were required us to deal with in a vote. And the day that we were supposed to do that, Johnson gave it away because he couldn't be sure that the votes were there not to impeach Hegseth. And on the Epstein files, again, I give Massey a lot of credit for it. You know, he was there early. He's a conservative Republican from Kentucky. He was there early calling for the release of the files. And we now have a discharge petition that would force a vote on the legislation that he talked about that would, again, put more pressure on the administration to release the files. I mean, this is outrageous. This is outrageous. Congress already voted, again, reluctantly under the Republicans to release the Epstein files. And this administration is doing everything they can to block it. And they're doing it because, you know, Trump's name is in it 1,000 times and probably almost everybody else in the administration is naming it as well. So hopefully the midterms will result in a major change here in Congress. And when Democrats are in control, we're going to be doing oversight hearings and we're going to be having votes on legislation that demand transparency when it comes to the Epstein files.
12: And what feels like a little bit of bipartisan good news, there is a bill that you've introduced, the Medically Tailored Home Delivered Meals Program Pilot Act. It came out of Ways and Means with a unanimous 39-0 vote. Can you tell us how that would work in real time?
13: Yeah, and this is for people who have chronic conditions who are under Medicare. It would allow medically tailored meals to be delivered to their home so that they can stay healthy and not have to be put in a hospital. It's also there for people who have been hospitalized. They maybe had surgery, and when they go home, sometimes, you know, they're living alone or with somebody who doesn't know how to cook or, you know, get good food. This provides them the food. And here's the deal. It saves the system a whole bunch of money. So if I can keep you at home through making sure you have nutritious food and you don't have to go into a hospital, that saves the system a boatload of money. And the same about if you were in the hospital and released so that you don't have to go back. Look, we did that White House conference on hunger, food, nutrition, and health under Biden that I, you know, passed legislation to put together. I mean, a lot of that focus was that food is medicine. And we need to integrate nutrition into our healthcare system much more aggressively. We need to make sure that our kids in our schools are getting the best nutrition because that is preventive in so many ways. And it improves people's quality of life, and it saves the system a whole boatload of money. Because right now, so much of what is being talked about in terms of healthcare here is about cutting things or having you pay more in out-of-pocket expenses. This bill scores zero. It's a net savings. Mm-hmm. So this is the kind of stuff we ought to be doing. And it passed unanimously in the Republican-controlled Ways and Means Committee, and I'm hoping to get up for a vote on the floor by the end of the year. If not, it'll be one of the first things up next year. But this is the direction that we need to move in. And I'm grateful to Democrats and Republicans that unanimously supported it.
12: U.S. Congressman from the 2nd Congressional District of Massachusetts, Jim McGovern, what's giving you hope this week?
13: You know what? Yesterday when I stood at that press conference with family members of prisoners of conscience in China, the enormous courage of those individuals to stand with me in front of the United States Capitol and not only speak out on behalf of their loved ones, but to publicly criticize the government of China at a time when China is engaged in very brutal transnational repression against Chinese critics here in the United States. And they stood there and they spoke clearly and defiantly. And they also know that this president, you know, wants them to shut up, wants them to disappear. Again, I don't know whether I would have that courage to do what they're doing. And they were telling me that family members that they have in China are being harassed. Some are being jailed because of their outspokenness. And they're getting messages and letters and threats all the time here in the United States from Chinese agents who are basically threatening them because of their activism. And I got to tell you, that should be an example for all of us. This is a time for courage. This is a time to stand up and to push back, you know, not only when it comes to human rights halfway around the world, but human rights halfway down the block.
12: U.S. Congressman from the 2nd Congressional District of Massachusetts, Jim McGovern, joins us every week for McGoverning with McGovern. If you've got a question for the congressman, you can send it our way, and I'm happy to ask him. TheFab413@NEPM.org. Thanks so much.
13: All the best.
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20: I mean, this is just his direct sell, so...
21: Yes.
20: Yeah, I'm having a birthday party. I wonder if you can come and do caricatures or a puppet show.
4: Can we hear you now, Jeff?
22: Yes, you can, I think.
4: Yes. We were going to prank call you, but
20: we gave up.
4: We instead used technology to prank call you. I'm Monty.
21: Hi, I'm Khalees.
20: I'm Tony.
22: Hey, Monty and Khalees. How are you guys doing today?
4: Good. And Tony and Andrew here, too.
21: Hey, Jeff.
22: Hey.
20: Bam, bam, bam.
22: My friends.
20: Wait, where did you fly in from?
22: I flew in from Lisbon, so a little bit jet lagged, but I'm pretty good right now.
20: You just have to stay awake a little longer, Jeff.
4: Yeah, it won't be too long.
22: Okay.
4: Welcome back to the Fabulous 413. High Five Books and Bombeck Center for Arts and Equity present Wimpy and Wumpy, a spooktacular evening with Jeff Kinney and Tony Dietrich-Lizzi.
17: Readers young and old are invited to the reveal of two creepy new middle grade books. The Wump by Tony Dietrich-Lizzi, whose Spiderwick Chronicles books have sold more than 20 million copies, and Rowley Jefferson's Awesome Friendly Spooky Stories 2 by Jeff Kinney, whose Diary of a Wimpy Kid series have sold millions of copies worldwide.
4: Diarrhea of an Olympic Kid. About the Wump by Tony Dietrich-Lizzi, Timothy's grandpa has a saying, the best way to deal with bullies is to wump them. But Timothy would never hurt a fly, and not just because he genuinely loves bugs. He's always been a good kid, until a shadowy monster appears and begins feeding on his darkest thoughts. From the co-creator of the Spiderwick Chronicles comes this deliciously dark, supernatural, middle grade, coming-of-age story with two-color illustrations that Tony did throughout the book.
17: And about Rowley Jefferson's Awesome Friendly Spooky Stories too. Rowley Jefferson is back with another book in his Awesome Friendly series. Friends of Greg Heffley and the Diary of a Wimpy Kid series by Jeff Kinney get a chance to dive into the twisted, unexpectedly hilarious world of Rowley's imagination. In the second tome of stories, you'll encounter monstrous insects, the Grim Reaper as a boy, and a lost pinky that's searching for its owner.
4: Both of these books have resonance with one another. I have not yet had the pleasure of reading Rowley Jefferson's Awesome Friendly Spooky Stories too, but both Khalees and I did finish Tony's brand new book, The Wump. It's fantastic. And Tony lives here in Amherst.
20: I do.
4: And Jeff Kinney lives in Massachusetts, outside the 413, but solidly in the 508, in the area where I grew up. And his bookstore, An Unlikely Story, is the greatest thing to happen to that area in my lifetime, in my opinion. Plainville, Massachusetts.
17: Well, I had my book launch party at it.
22: Nice. Cool.
4: Khalees also wrote a book with Holly Black, so it's really just me and Ange in here. Angela Dietrich-Lizzi is with us as well. Have not done that. But
20: you guys are on the schedule, though.
17: It'll happen.
20: Yeah, exactly.
21: Thanks for that.
4: Jeff, what made you want to come out to the Academy of Music on Thursday, October 8th, with Tony and bringing these, the Wimpy and Wumpy, together?
22: Well, first of all, I didn't know his was a two-color book. That's like twice as many colors as my book. I'm a little embarrassed right now.
4: Sometime we'll take it up to three.
22: Tony invited me. He said it would be a great event. Of course, we love High Five. Also, truthfully, I'm not touring for my Rowley book because I was on deadline when it first launched. And now we're rolling into late September, October. Now it's time for me to make an appearance. And this is a perfect way to do it with my good friend Tony in books that have very similar color schemes on the...
4: and themes.
22: More than two colors.
4: Having read Wump and the description of Rowley Jefferson's book, there's bugs involved in both of them.
20: That's right.
0: and spooky monsters and kids who frequently get bullied.
20: Yes.
0: I mean, that's Rowley's kind of whole MO. He's the kid that gets, you know, the cheese touch and all that sort of stuff.
20: I feel like Rowley and Tim would be friends.
0: Jeff Kinney, I've heard this story before. I've been lucky enough to tour your bookstore where your studio is above the bookstore, an unlikely story. But can you tell us how you landed in Plainville, Massachusetts? I mean, it's the most boring named town in Massachusetts.
22: Yeah, it's an upgrade on Slacksville, which was the proposed name before Plainville won the prize.
0: Wow.
22: And I'm not kidding. Yeah, Venn diagram. We had, there was Boston, where I had my day job. There was Providence, which has an airport. And there was Worcester, where Julie's, my wife's parents live. And we drew interlocking circles. And right in the middle of that was Plainville, Massachusetts, in which, weirdly, one of our very good friends, who was a young woman at the time, had a small house that was in our price range that she was looking to sell. So friendly transaction, and it got our feet set here. And now I think we're going to live out our days in Plainville, Massachusetts.
0: Yeah, and you've done so much great economic development down there. And we see a lot of this here in Western Mass as well, where people have repurposed older buildings and brought them back to life. So this wasn't like an old corner store that you bought that you turned into this incredible bookstore. But now you're even expanding outside that and like redeveloping that whole neighborhood. Can you tell us a little bit more about that?
22: Yeah, we created a beer garden over the summer, and we opened it, and it's been a smash hit. So it's really cool. It's a nice complement to the bookstore. We are also building a few small restaurants, and we're going to build an anchor restaurant and a town green to fill out the project. So eventually, all of your social needs will be met in downtown Plainville, Massachusetts.
0: I love it.
1: Which is great, because then you won't have to go to the mall to eat dinner like I did.
0: Did you go to the Emerald Square Mall?
1: I think so.
0: In North Attleboro? That's where I grew up.
1: Yeah, I mean, we were hungry after the opening.
0: Oh, yeah.
1: We'd only had cupcakes.
0: Next time you go there, I'll give you all the recommendations. But we're speaking with Jeff Kinney, the author of Diary of a Wimpy Kid, and Tony Dietrich-Lizzi, who is the author of a new book called The Wump. I just finished The Wump, and I absolutely loved it. I was super touched by it, and it has a lot.
1: I hate his mom so much.
0: Oh. I don't want to ruin too much about it, but yes, his mom is somebody who is easily not likable. But it really has to do with standing up to bullies, which does happens a lot in The Diary of a Wimpy Kid. I mean, just the name itself gives to show you that these kids have to learn how to stand up to bullies.
1: But I think it also has to do a lot with misguided care. Well-intentioned care that entirely misses the mark.
0: Yeah.
1: Because it's not like Tim doesn't have folks who care about him in his life, but their way of showing their care for him is so not in any way what this kid needs.
0: Right? This story took a lot of twists and turns that I wasn't expecting. Tell us what The Wump is.
20: First of all, I'm so psyched that you both loved it. And Jeff actually read an early version of it as well, which is, you know. He blurbed it. And I think there, it shares inspiration and similarities with Wimpy Kid. I would have loved those Wimpy Kid books when I was in middle school. I could have used them.
0: Yeah.
20: I was a kid who was nerdy and was...
0: Wump is.
20: First of all, I'm so psyched that you both loved it. And Jeff actually read an early version of it as well, which is, you know. He blurbed it. And I think there, it shares inspiration and similarities with Wimpy Kid. I would have loved those Wimpy Kid books when I was in middle school. I could have used them.
0: Yeah.
20: I was...

0: story. And I thought often of kind of the dark revenge fantasies I had against the people who I had perceived had wronged me.
1: Yes.
0: And I thought, what if I could make that where the hero can't control those fantasies? And what if they start to manifest into a physical, actual entity that kind of promises the world, but then you're making a deal with the devil in a sense? So I started researching the shadow self that the psychologist Carl Jung explored and reread, you know, The Strange Case of Dr. Jekyll and Mr. Hyde, a bunch of Incredible Hulk comic, things that deal with anger and this repressed self. And off I went to kind of figure out what the story was about.
1: And ultimately, it goes back to what Khalees was saying too, which is the idea that hurt people hurt people. So the people that are the bullies in the book, their care has been mismanaged. Jeff, I'm wondering about the impact of Diarrhea of a Wimpy Kid for nerdy kids like Tony and me, who didn't grow up with a series like this, and giving them somebody to look up to in these books that are practically the most successful book series going. You know, every week when I look through the New York Times book review, Diary of a Wimpy Kid's right up there at the top of the charts. What have these books meant to bullied kids that you've encountered?
2: That's a good question. What's funny is that when we were growing up, I'm sure Tony can remember like Revenge of the Nerds and
1: Oh, yeah.
2: movies like that were
0: Yep.
2: kind of a big deal. And a nerd was like an archetype, an undesirable archetype, right? And what's so different about kids these days is that they self-identify as nerds in a way that is sort of surprising to me. It's taken a long time for me to get used to that. One of my sons is 6'5". He was on the basketball team. He calls himself a nerd, you know, because he likes anime, he likes to read. And so, in a way, I think that the ground has shifted a lot, that kids are much more accepting of themselves. So I don't really see my books as sort of appealing to, you know, kids who are maybe bullied and are looking at my books as sort of a resource. I think those kids are pretty comfortable in their own skin in a way that we weren't in the, you know, in the 70s and 80s. But I do think, you know, that hopefully the books have a sort of a universal appeal and kids can see themselves in the characters.
3: Can we talk about monsters? There's clear parallels between being bullied and extra-dimensional monsters, especially if you, like me, because I also was one of those nerdy kids, got bullied. And there's something to be said about slightly scary stories that allow those kids a shift in the power dynamic.
0: It's a great question. I think when I, again, when I think back on my middle school years, and when I wrote The Wump, I still have my middle school yearbook, and I would have it open and I'd look at it every day before I'd start writing to kind of take me back. And the thing is, I loved monsters, whether it was Dungeons and Dragons or monster movies. I think because I related to the monster more than I did the humans. That's how I saw myself. I saw myself as an outlier, as an outcast, as a weirdo, kind of all the things that people perceive classical monsters. And I think that ties into this, to the Wump, in that Tim is, as you said, he's a series of bullies. He has, you know, there's a bully on the bus. There's the kind of classic school bully. He's got a rotten teacher, and his mom's a narcissist, right? She's more into herself than she is into him. Those are all antagonists that he has to deal with, but they're not the ultimate antagonist. The main antagonist that he has to deal with is the darkest part of himself, the monster within himself. And he has to figure out how to overcome that so that he can be the person he wants to be.
2: Yeah, it's funny. I've heard many people describe Tony as a monster.
1: It's just pure evil.
3: But like more like Snookums and of the Muppets.
2: Also, Tony's way smarter than me, and his book sounds really deep, and he did research. I mean, my first story is about a boy who loses his pinky, and then the pinky finds his way back to the boy.
3: It's a
2: My
3: reunion
2: stuff's not very
3: story.
2: sophisticated.
1: It's the prequel
2: This is why they only
1: to
2: give
1: Thing
2: me
1: from Adam's
2: one
1: Family.
2: color.
0: It's why they only give him one color.
1: Yeah.
2: But I've got two monsters in my book. And one of them is comes at a slumber party. And then the other one is the Grim Reaper, who I explored the Grim Reaper as a child. And of course, he was born like a little skeleton, and his parents were very accepting of him, and his community was very accepting of him. But when he goes to college and then shows up at a party, and the person who's hosting the party, their goldfish, dies at the moment he walks in, that ruins his reputation, which he can't seem to outrun. That's as deep as I get. I certainly didn't research any psychologists or anything like that, or even look at Tony's middle school yearbook to write my book.
1: Which Tony kind of illustrates into The Wump. Jeff Kinney, you have been writing about the Wimpy Kid and Greg Heffley and Rowley Jefferson for a long time. Talk about continuing to to plumb that well for these different stories? Is it something that still engages you, that makes you feel excited? Or is just the clamor of the community of the world who loves these books so much just need more stories?

0: from this same neighborhood.
1: It is a challenge. I think that what's kind of a fun part of the challenge is knowing that I'm running out of, that my pool is getting smaller and smaller in a way, that the little island I'm standing on is getting smaller because I've written about a lot of stuff. So how do you keep inventing new things? And I think that with my books, it comes down to something simple, which is the universality of childhood, is that I'm trying to tell stories where a kid can see themselves. And my last book is called Party Pooper, and it's about Greg's birthday, which sounds trivial and is, but you know, every kid knows what it's like to have a birthday and the importance of a birthday and the anticipation, the excitement, the disappointment. And so that's a universal theme. And my newest book, which is coming out in a few weeks, is called Fight or Flight. And that's actually about bullying, which I've never really explored that topic fulsomely, but it's something that most kids experience. And I thought, you know, this is an area that I have not explored fully yet, so I should give it a shot. Eventually I'll run out of topics like that, and I'll end up like you know, having Greg do like you know, launched on like a SpaceX rocket or something like that, and he'll just get totally out of control.
2: We were just talking about the Fast and the Furious movies where they launch a car into space because they ran out of ideas.
1: Exactly. That's where I'm heading. I'm sure, you know, check in on Wimpy Kid 30, and I'm sure the topic is going to be a little out there.
0: Diary of a Wimpy Astronaut. What number of Wimpy Kid is this one coming out, though?
1: The 21st one.
0: Wow.
1: Yeah.
0: That's a lot.
3: This one can drink.
1: For sure.
4: he's a legal adult. Jeff, do you do one a year?
1: I do. This year I did the mainline series, Diary of a Wimpy Kid, and then I did Raleigh Jefferson book. So it's a two book year this year.
4: Side note, the National Book Festival, rewind to, I think it was 2003. Holly Black and I are launching the Spiderwick books. We're on the National Mall. We're signing with this line, and this really friendly tall guy comes over and introduces himself and says, I got a new book series called, it's about a wimpy kid. And we're like, good luck. Good for you. Yeah. Good for you.
2: It's nice to be so wrong.
4: I hope it works out. Yeah. Sounds great.
0: And I'll be honest, I'll be in a bookstore and I'll see people who have books that are totally ripping you off and this idea, Jeff, all the time of, you know, these diary series. But I wonder if, have you encountered kids who now have taken up diarying themselves to express themselves in a way because they say you made it okay, especially for boys who I think are not often encouraged to write in diaries, to write in a diary.
1: Yeah, I think I have seen that a little bit. You know, here and there, a kid will share their diary with me, which is really cool. What I think is kind of interesting is that Tony and I, and you know, all of us, kind of grew up in a world where our lives were reflected back to us in books. You know, if you read a Beverly Cleary book or a Judy Blume book, you can see yourself. It's not too hard to see yourself in Tales of a Fourth Grade Nothing, for example. But there are just a lot of different kids out there in the world who aren't getting to see themselves reflected back. And I love it that stories like mine, stories like Tony's, might encourage them to put pen to paper and tell their own story and then edify a whole new generation of kids.
3: Jeff Kinney, if you're given a third color, what will it be?
1: Did you know there's something called a fifth color, like on book covers? Do you know this, Tony?
4: Yes.
0: What is it?
1: I didn't. Usually you're working in the four color world.
4: Right.
1: And then they're like, well, this book's going to have a fifth color. And I'm like,
4: Jeff Kinney's like, I've got a 16th color. Yeah. 21 colors for the 21st Wimpy Kid book.
3: It sounds like you're talking about like Crayola packs.
1: No, but something about it makes it really pop. Like, I don't know what it is, but they always like are like, oh boy, this one's going to be, this one's going to be expensive to make because it has a fifth color.
0: This one goes to 11.
4: No, to put on the technical printer hat, as you know, most things are printed in four colors, cyan, magenta, yellow, black, CMYK. Right. But if you looked at a Pantone book with all the thousands of Pantone colors where they specifically mix that color, that's considered the fifth color. So if you're like, oh, it's a four color, but then we had this color that's exact, or it's gold. A lot of times it's metallics is the fifth color. So there you go, Jeff. Now you can speak the language.
1: That's a lot of technical knowledge, Tony. No wonder you were bullied.
3: You leave passionate people alone.
5: So this event has turned into a smackdown.
0: Yeah. See how this That's is. What it's going to be.
3: I mean, they've got enough space in Bombix to do it.
0: Well, now it's going
3: to
0: be at the Academy. They're doing it on a big stage.
3: Even better.
0: Right there. Wimpy and Wumpy, a spooktacular evening with Jeff Kinney and Tony Dieterlizzi. It's Thursday, October 8th. High Five Books, which we've gone to visit and does such great work for especially books for kids, and Bombix Center for Arts and Equity in Florence presenting the evening.
3: I didn't actually get an answer.
0: About what?
3: About the third color inside the book.
0: What would it be?
1: Oh, gosh. I thought you were mocking me.
5: No.
1: I guess I would go with, a light green would be adaptable. I'm going with that.
4: Copier.
0: If it's copier. Jeff Kinney and Tony Dietrich-Lizzi, thanks so much for coming in. And Angela Dietrich-Lizzi has a new book coming out, too. But we're going to have you on a totally separate conversation about it closer to Halloween, because your book is spooky, too.
5: It is. It is. I can't wait to come back. But if for now, I had a great time laughing along with all of you and at Tony, basically.
0: We're not turning this into bullying Tony. That is exactly what The Wump is not about.
4: Welcome to my Thursday, my typical Thursday.
3: It's like, wow, window into your home life.
0: You can find more information about the book launch celebration for Tony Dietrich-Lizzi and Jeff Kinney through either the High Five Books website or Academy of Music's website.
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0: Welcome back to the Fabulous 413. It's Live Music Thursday, and with us is Latin Grammy-nominated and Brazilian Music Award-winning artist Jorge, who has become a pivotal figure in the resurgence of música popular brasileira. I'm going to butcher Portuguese this entire time. Spanish I can get through.
3: Our
0: Portuguese
3: apologies trickier, in advance.
0: Despite having just been to Portugal. Charismatic and scruffy with a distinctively raspy yet boyish voice, Jorge was born Jose Curry, gained an avid following for his swinging samba funk tinged with Brazilian soul. His acclaim rose when he co-wrote the theme song for the 2016 Olympic Games in Brazil.
6: After a start at Carioca de Gama, Lapa's preeminent samba club, where he reigned for a decade, the violence and corruption in Brazil so disturbed him that in 2019 he moved with his wife and two sons to West Hollywood. The next year, he and Seu Jorge played 3 dates of a 23-city tour to launch their album, Seu Jorge and Jorge Night Dreamer direct-to-disc sessions, and then the pandemic hit.
0: Jorge stayed home, perfecting his guitar technique and writing songs. In August 2021, his new friend, Matteo Schreier, a music supervisor for film and TV, introduced him to Thomas Brennick, who invited him to make an album the traditional way, guitar and voice together with everyone in the same room, like in the 70s. Curiman and its sequel, Curiman 2, explore themes of nature, the Indian and African roots of Brazil, and endurance in times of strife.
6: And tonight, September 24th, he'll perform in Northampton at the Parlor Room. Thank you so much for coming to the Fabulous 413, Jorge.
9: Thank you so much.
0: Let's hear a song.
5: Yeah.

0: Jose playing tonight at the Parlor Room in Northampton with Meianote playing the drums in the corner over there. He's crouched down like a baseball catcher in the corner for those listening at home playing that beautiful drum with
1: sounds
0: us here today.
1: Great.
0: It does sound great.
2: It sounds fantastic. Yeah. Can we talk about your guitar? We have another a local artist who also brings their guitar that has just love worn into the top in the form of a hole. How long have you had this particular instrument?
1: Yeah, just a long time ago. It's from 70s. So.
2: Oh, wow.
1: Yeah, and I play a lot, so they make a hole.
0: Yeah.
1: Like Willie Nelson.
0: Willie Nelson, I was just going to bring that up.
1: Everybody.
0: He's got the most famous hole in a guitar.
1: Yeah. Classic, yes. Stereo sound, though, right?
2: Yeah,
0: yeah, right. It's got a stereo hole. And so this is part of the Secret Planet series that our friend Ido Moore puts on, and there's a bunch of stuff happening later in the month as well. This particular show will be at the Parlor Room tonight. But as we mentioned in the intro, you came to the United States in 2019 because of the political situation going on in Brazil, which you now have a president in Lula da Silva, which many progressive people supported. There was a lot of imprisonment of leaders of state in Brazil.
1: Yes.
0: There is now a rise of a next generation of Bolsonaro. So how have you found the political situation in the United States after leaving Brazil for very short
1: reasons?
0: Yeah,
1: that's very complicated. The political times it's very split. Right and left. And I think it's like here. It's very similar what happened in Brazil. Is like I can see like a very copy like what happened here with Trump and extremely right and extremely left. And you know, of course, the left always more for the social and for the people who needs more for poor people. But at the same time, in Brazil, I think the whole Latin America has a problem with the administration and a lot of, you know, struggles and with corruption, and it's complicated. But you know, I'm always with the people, for poor people needs, you know, for social. I always have to be in I think like that, you know. But Lula is a controversial guy.
0: Yeah,
1: very controversial. So. But that's it. So a lot of people who loves you, a lot of people hate you. So it's crazy time now. But next week we have going to be elections, and we're gonna see, because it's split. The same. It's like with his father Flavio. It's like Bolsonaro. I don't know who's gonna win.
0: Right, and it's gonna be Lula versus the son of Bolsonaro.
1: I think exactly the same what happened here.
0: Right. Expect Donald Trump Jr. to run eventually. I'm not joking. That's exactly what's gonna happen.
2: I know you're not joking, but I really wish
1: like
2: you were joking.
1: Yeah. Political things nowadays looks like a joke.
0: Believe
1: it's crazy.
0: Me,
1: sometimes if I make a joke, no, it's really.
2: It's real.
1: It's real in Brazil. It's real here. So crazy. But that time in Brazil, not only we have a lot of crisis, not only political crisis, a social crisis, a crime crisis, and everything, a culture crisis in Brazil that time after the Olympic Games, was very hard time. And I had two boys. So my wife felt very insecure over there. So I used to came a lot to United States to record, and LA is a great time, a great place, and my wife, so let's go there. And that time 8 years ago already. So the beginning was hard. The first year was hard. The second year is the pandemic. So the first 3 years not easy, but this is what it is. The boys are amazing. My wife is happy, and you know, happy wife, happy life. So, and then I found this guy, the guy we met with each other, Tommy Brannick. They have a label and have a chance to develop my career. So that's amazing time. I'm very happy.
0: And Curryman and Curryman 2 are fantastic albums.
2: Yeah,
0: and there's a third one coming. Is that true?
1: Next week we're gonna finish the mixing of the Curryman 3.
0: Oh wow, great!
1: The idea since the beginning was to make the trilogy. So we complete the trilogy. I'm very excited. Very, very. So, and next year we put out. We're gonna releasing the Kurimana.
2: That's really, right. really exciting. Because the first song you played is the first song of yours that I heard when you were brought in for Barbez in the Woods, like 2 years ago, 2 or 3 years ago, I want to say. And like, it's been so interesting to listen across like Kuriman 1 and Kuriman 2, like what ties you to like here, the sounds that tie you to here in the States and the sounds that tie you to Brazil.
1: Yeah.
2: So like, what do you feel has changed about your music recording it here besides everybody being in the studio? Has anything changed about the way you write?
1: Yeah, really? A lot. It's crazy because I'm feel here, when I make music here, I realize something. I realize not make music not only for me and for my family. I make music for represent the culture, Brazilian culture. I feel very strong. I have this deep inside this feeling, and I think here I feel more Brazilian, more Brazil in my culture, representing samba, my people from there, and Tommy is an amazing guy, amazing producer, the best producer I ever work, and he looks in the different angle for my music, bring other different music, not only Brazilian play, so different. The way that play, we mix sing. He's a soul man. So he brought this flavor of soul with soul and samba. They mix each other.
2: Yeah.
1: Has a great, because I love soul too, but.
0: Yeah, some of the Kuriman stuff sounds like Richie Havens meets samba. And I love that. Yeah.
1: That's it, because of him, you know. And I feel very, I can't do that, something like that in Brazil. Even if I try a lot. I can't. I have this feeling now. So that's why I'm here. That's why I'm here in the United States too. You know, sometimes people ask me, oh, when are you going back? I don't know, because I'm very happy to be living this moment, you know, to going deep in this moment with Tommy and Diamond West. And that's it. So the music's always guided my life.
2: Yeah. Sorry to all those people in Brazil. We'll just keep them for a while and listen to what comes out of this, because it's so good.
0: Well, you can catch him live tonight at the Parlor Room in Northampton. It's part of the Secret Planet series. There are international artists from 8 different countries performing in our area this fall, thanks to Secret Planet. And I think we're probably going to run out of time for the end of the show. So we should tell you what will be on the show tomorrow, and then we'll have Jorge play us all the way out.
2: Yes. So we have bite-sized art on full-size streets with the Fun Size Art Festival.
0: We're going to have choral music with Agua de Moringa.
2: And a homegrown oratorio at Bombix with Concora.
0: We'll leave you with one more song from the artist playing at the Parlor Room in Northampton tonight as part of Secret Planet. Getting an assist from Meianoite on the drum in the corner. It's Jorge.
1: It's my pleasure to be with my brother Meianoite here. He's a master of the percussion.
2: Yeah.
1: Everybody loves Meianoite in Bahia, where he's from. Everywhere.

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1: China's leader Xi Jinping and President Trump met at the White House. It's Xi's first trip to Washington, D.C. in over a decade. They had a lot on their plate, from growing competition over artificial intelligence to the war against Iran. 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
2: 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The sunny sky this afternoon will turn partly cloudy this evening before becoming mostly cloudy after midnight, lows in the lower 40s. Partly sunny and windy tomorrow with highs in the lower 60s. Showers begin tomorrow night and through the weekend with lows tomorrow night around 50 degrees. Highs Saturday and Sunday in the lower 60s. Just ahead, we'll have a new summary here at 88.5 NEPM, NPR News and Local Perspective for Western Mass. 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
3: Live from NPR News in Washington, I'm Janine Herbst. It's been a back-and-forth day between the White House and media organizations that President Trump banned because he didn't like their reporting. A federal judge temporarily blocked his ban of CNN.
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3: 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It's been a back-and-forth day between the White House and media organizations that President Trump banned because he didn't like their reporting. A federal judge

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2: To Washington, D.C. in over a decade. 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
3: 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It will become mostly cloudy this evening with lows in the lower 40s, partly sunny and windy tomorrow with highs in the mid-60s, mostly cloudy and windy tomorrow night with showers likely overnight, a low around 50, showers likely on Saturday and Sunday with highs both days in the lower 60s. 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
4: Live from NPR News in Washington, I'm Janine Herbst. Drama at the White House today after a federal judge ordered access be restored to CNN, MS Now, and Politico, but they couldn't get in. President Trump banned them last week, saying he didn't like their reporting. Access has been restored, but an official with one of the TV pool networks tells NPR they won't cover the White House until the administration provides written assurance that CNN will get full access to Trump. NPR's David Folkenflik has more.
5: I think it is a show of resolve. I think the president would have been very happy, the White House would have been very happy, if the other players in that television part of the press pool, that is CBS, NBC, ABC, and Fox, which of course is owned by the president's ally, Rupert Murdoch, had been willing to step up and said, well, sorry, CNN, we'll take care of it. That solidarity showed that it was not going to be as easy to circumvent in a way that was acceptable to the rest of the press.
4: NPR's David Folkenflik. When President Trump,
5: that is CBS, NBC, ABC, and Fox, which of course is owned by the president's ally, Rupert Murdoch, had been willing to step up and said, well, sorry, CNN, we'll take care of it. That solidarity showed that it was not going to be as easy to circumvent in a way that was acceptable to the rest of the press.
4: NPR.

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7: NEPM is funded by the Smith College Museum of Art, presenting Composing Color, paintings by Alma Thomas from the Smithsonian American Art Museum, with a reception tomorrow from 5 to 7. And by the Port of Helps Huntington Museum in Hadley, featuring musicologist Tim Erickson live in concert on September 27th at 3, pphmuseum.org. Massachusetts Secretary of State William Galvin is assuring voters it's safe to vote by mail. We'll have details on these and other headlines from NPR and NEPM News coming up, in about 10 minutes here at 88.5 NEPM. Becoming mostly cloudy tonight with lows in the lower 40s, partly sunny and windy tomorrow with highs in the mid-60s. Showers are likely Friday night and through the weekend, with lows tomorrow night around 50, highs Saturday and Sunday in the lower 60s. It's 10 before 6.
2: This is All Things Considered from NPR News. I'm Juana Summers.
0: And I'm Scott Detrow. The arrival of fall also means a new concert season for symphony orchestras. This year, two of the country's finest orchestras are looking to the future. They have both taken the long-awaited step of announcing new music directors. These crucial choices for the San Francisco Symphony and the Los Angeles Philharmonic surprised most classical music observers, including NPR's own Tom Heinziger. He spoke to both new conductors and found two very different and fascinating personalities.
8: Meet Ilyam Chan, who will be the next music director of the San Francisco Symphony. She's effervescent, quick to laugh, and she knows how to handle a huge symphony orchestra. Chan also knows how to handle herself in a ring.
9: I do boxing. That's very fun.
8: That's right. Chan not only studies music scores, she studied boxing for nearly 10 years.
9: I just picked up this new sport because I was looking for something really out of my comfort zone.
8: Chan's true comfort zone is standing in front of an orchestra. Here she is, leading the San Francisco Symphony just 2 weeks after her appointment was announced in May.

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1: 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Becoming mostly cloudy tonight with lows in the lower 40s, partly sunny and windy tomorrow with highs in the mid-60s. Showers begin tomorrow night and through the weekend with lows tomorrow night around 50, highs Saturday and Sunday in the lower 60s. 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

0: Sales of new homes hit an 8-month high last month as home builders offered incentives like interest rate buy-downs to attract buyers. Still, sales were down 2% from August of 2025. And as we heard yesterday from Marketplace's Sabri Benashour, the recent rise in mortgage interest rates is likely to depress home sales and building. Fresh data from Freddie Mac today put the recent average interest rate on a 30-year fixed at 7.03%. But there is no one housing market in this big, diverse country. So for a view from the ground, we called up one of our real estate regulars. Letitia Grant is executive managing broker with TAS Realty Group. Good to talk with you again, Letitia.
1: Of course, as always, it's my pleasure.
0: All right. So how would you describe the Houston housing market right now?
1: If I had to pick one word, Amy, this time, I'm going to use the word unstable. We are doing a little bit of everything. In some areas, I would say buyer's market. In some areas, I would say seller's market.
0: Huh. So it

0: Coming up.
1: They want a perfect potato.
0: And who can blame them, really? But first, let's do the numbers. The Dow Jones Industrial Average lost 161 points, 0.3%, a close of 51,349. The NASDAQ added 3 points, essentially flat, to finish at 26,939. And the S&P 500 lost just 1 point, also we'll call it flat, to end at 7,704. Starbucks is set to close 250 underperforming stores in North America, which represent about 1% of its stores in the region. Starbucks shares fell 0.5%. Bonds fell. The yield on the 10-year T-note rose to 5.21%, the highest since 2007. 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